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7: Is he really going out with her?
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7: 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Hey, Murray, is it true Betty's wearing your ring?
8: Mm-hmm. 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
1: Mom?
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1: It's been a trying year for parents. 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It increasingly involves parents. 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Always be a good example. Stop unruly fan behavior before it starts.
2: This message presented by the Iowa High School Athletic Association and the Iowa High School Athletic Directors Association.

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1: Hello, my name is Ella and I've been cursed. 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
1: As we go forward, I want you to be encouraged and understand that, number one, you have the power. That is exactly why they have decided to come for specific voting rights, because they don't want you to have the power that you have. That means it is your time to rise up and make them understand that they should never come for us unless we send for them, number one. Number two, if the systems have broken down, then this is where we rebuild these systems in the image that actually is reflective of all of us instead of some of us. And so I think that there's a lot of opportunity. When these pendulums shift, they tend to shift pretty hard. And we didn't shift it a long way the wrong way. But it's time to shift it back. And so I just want you to actually be encouraged. You know that everything is broken. I don't need to tell you that. The question is, are you ready to get in there so that we can actually fix it for once and for all?
2: Congresswoman Jasmine Crockett, U.S. House of Representatives, Texas District 30. Americans are not feeling optimistic about the future. In the 50th edition of the State of Black America Report, the National Urban League reflects on how Americans feel about the promise of this country, liberty, justice, and the pursuit of happiness as the nation turned 250. The report answers the question, if the American dream is out of reach, or is it time to imagine a new one? This year, the report reflects not only on a pivotal law, the Voting Rights Act of 1965, but on a broader threat to justice, equity, and the freedom unfolding before our eyes. The Voting Rights Act of 1965, passed just 1 year after the Civil Rights Act of 1964, was a generational breakthrough. It ended poll taxes, literacy tests, and intimidation tactics designed to keep African Americans from the ballot box. It created the Civil Rights Division of the Department of Justice. I'm John L. Hanson, Jr., and welcome to another edition of In Black America. On this week's program, The State of Black America, 2026, Is the Dream Dead? In Black America.
3: We were in the fields working Eli Whitney's gin machine, and we were cotton machine. We were the ones doing the work. So it's interesting. Du Bois said it's hard to see yourself through the tape, measure yourself through the tape of another world, so that we have been the finance and the technology. Now we're being asked to exercise agency, which I think is quite critical. First of all, we got to vote. It sounds old, sounds like the same thing, but when the Congresswoman sat here and when Ed Gordon said that she shouldn't be sitting here, Jesse Jackson, may he rest in peace, used to go around every election measuring how many black folk were registered and how many black folk showed up to make the difference between somebody getting in office and not getting in office. We know voter tricknology is real. We know that they're trying to undermine it. We saw how the Supreme Court, the extreme court, tried to gut it, but we still got enough bodies and people out here to go vote and make a difference. That's number one.
2: Dr. Michael Eric Dyson, professor of African American Diaspora Studies at the College of Arts and Science and professor of Ethics and Society at Vanderbilt University. The American dream may not be dead for many African Americans, but it is further away than at any point since the Civil Rights Movement, warned the State of Black America report by the National Urban League. The report contains the challenges it highlights for African American communities, a warning sign for prosperity for all Americans. The State of Black America report also had assistance from the Legacy Eight, eight civil rights and nonprofit organizations whose roots come from the civil rights movement. At this year's National Urban League Conference held in Nashville, Tennessee, a panel discussion was held featuring Representative Jasmine Crockett, CNN political analyst Van Jones, and Vanderbilt University professor Dr. Michael Eric Dyson. Moderated by Emmy Award-winning broadcaster Ed Gordon, several topics were discussed, including the role African Americans play in U.S. politics, overcoming voter apathy, and the importance of communication and combating myths and disinformation. The following is an excerpt of that conversation.
4: Let me introduce you to our panel. We're going to jump right into it. First, Van Jones, CNN analyst, founder of DreamMachine.org, and founder of Rapport.org. Please welcome him. This next young man hails from our hometown of Detroit. He's a professor of African American studies at Vanderbilt University and one of the most prolific writers of our generation. Please welcome Dr. Michael Eric Dyson.

0: As you may have guessed, as I said, she is the one who'll be leaving us early, and we certainly understand on her way back. So listen, we've got a tight 30 minutes, so I want to give us all an opportunity to delve into where we are. Let me start out, Congresswoman, with you with this question. When we talk about the state of Black America, and we heard Mark, for me, I think about one word, and it's dire. And I don't know that we understand that quite yet as a community. Give me a sense of how you see the state, not in the kind of fluff way, but what you see on a day-to-day.
1: First of all, good morning. Listen, I think that y'all are well aware. One thing specifically about Black folk is that we understand what is happening. We are very intelligent people. I think that for me, though, I am somewhat hopeful. And I'm hopeful because if you've ever thought that this country had systems that were working for us, then I would say that you ain't been paying attention in the first place. This is an opportunity for us. You see, I don't know how we were ever going to, quote unquote, tear these systems down. I never thought that I would be able to thank Donald Trump and his cronies for tearing systems down that didn't work for us anyway. And so as we go forward, I want you to be encouraged and understand that, number one, you have the power. That is exactly why they have decided to come for specific voting rights, because they don't want you to have the power that you have. That means it is your time to rise up and make them understand that they should never come for us unless we send for them, number one. Number two, if the systems have broken down, then this is where we rebuild these systems in the image that actually is reflective of all of us instead of some of us. And so I think that there's a lot of opportunity. When these pendulums shift, they tend to shift pretty hard. And we didn't shift it a long way the wrong way. But it's time to shift it back. And so I just want you to actually be encouraged. You know that everything is broken. I don't need to tell you that. The question is, are you ready to get in there so that we can actually fix it for once and for all?
0: Dr. Dyson, let me ask you. You and I talk privately a lot about where we sit and what leadership has to do. And what the Congresswoman just said is very interesting, because she talked about the systems being torn down, but not by us. So if they're there, the us part has to come in now. How do we deal with the advantage that she says we've been given and not kind of be stuck in the malaise we've been in now for quite some time?
2: Right. Well, first of all, it's great to be here with Mark Morial and the National Urban League. God bless y'all for coming to Nashville. Look, what the Congresswoman has so presciently articulated is true for us at all times. We've always been the people who, through piecemeal, put democracy back together that they've destroyed, that they are supposedly committed to. Black people are the ones who made the Declaration of Independence come to life. Black people are the ones who made the Constitution a real thing through its amendments. Black people are the ones who believed in e pluribus unum, out of many one, right? So when people say they're against DEI, you're against the very fabric of American society as articulated by the founding fathers, right? And mothers. So when we see what's going on, we understand. Racism is a dry run for fascism. Yes. The whole nation is black now, right? They've been treated like we've been treated all along, except they don't know. Jiminy Cricket, what are we going to do, right? And the thing is that they took our voting rights, talk to us. They took our ability to have public dissent, speak to us. They talked to us about shaving off whatever advantages we're able to accumulate by hard work because they think we are incompetent. We have the dumbest, most uninspired people who run our government. We know that. They are just now discovering you can be a Secretary of Defense and be the dumbest person in the room, but denying access to generalships of women and people of color. I'll end by saying this. So, what we do what the basketball players do. We take what the defense gives us. And what the defense is giving us now is the opportunity to rearticulate the fundamental premises of democracy. And that's what we're here for. And the reason we don't give up hope, because we never invested in your belief in the first place. Because we know you may be against GEI, but you ain't G-O-D. And that's what we're basing our ultimate truth in.
0: Mr. Muhammad, let me ask you in relation to being realistic about how we get there. Because there is a truth that says that we are not a monolith. Though there are times that it seems we want to move as one. So when we see where we have to do, can we find one or two things that we can walk, the majority of us, vast majority, in lockstep on politically?
3: To me?
0: Yes.
3: Yes. One or two things. I mean, I want to go back to what the Congresswoman was putting forward. I do think in the midst of all that is wrong, you know, we also have to recognize that at the same time, African Americans have more black people in Congress than we've ever had before. That black people have actually our strongest income and wealth. And we still are maintaining this deep racial wealth divide. And so how do we engage in this moment? Well, I think the exciting thing is there is so much change, and we know we need radical change. And so what are the areas of focus? I was talking with Van, and we were talking about the technological change, and that is going to be the future of the economy. How can black leadership come together as we're fighting for voting rights, but at the same time make sure that we have the rights to be not just participants in the future tech economy, but owners and movers and shakers in that tech economy? So honestly, when we've been having our gatherings across the country, I see black America as a monolith, you know, looking for action, ready to move for action. I think it's up to leadership to figure out how we're going to use all that energy to actually move things forward. I think we're past the time now that, like, oh, nothing can happen, nothing can change. There's so much in the national government. We can't even talk about DEI. Everybody's recognizing that we have to ignore what they're saying and move forward with reality.
0: But Van, we have to get through the apathy that we do see. In spite of all that is talked about and all of what Mike said there, and we all understand it, there is an apathy that says that this system, as the Congresswoman has suggested, never was for us. But if you just look at sheer math and sheer numbers, she should not be sitting here in the position she's sitting here, because black folk could have moved her over that top if we had enough people simply come out and simply do the easiest thing for us in that system. So how do we move that needle?
4: Well, first, it's just an honor to be here with Jasmine Crockett. Just give her another round of applause. This is a hero for our people who stood up in the face of unbelievable opposition and continues to do so. Also, it's an honor to be here. Mark Marial has been a friend and a hero and a mentor of mine. I hope John Hope Bryan is here. He and I have been in some very interesting rooms this summer that did not look like this, where there were billions and billions of dollars in the room, people that folks talk about. We got a chance to talk to this summer. I mean, billionaires trying to become trillionaires. And I come to tell you that this is not an era of change for black people. It's a change of era. We are in a new era. And when you're in a new era, you need new strategies and new understanding. We thought three things that turned out to be not true. Number one, we thought that we had achieved a certain level of goodwill for black people, that Dr. King had paid the price, and that you would never again see open anti-black racism at the highest levels. You'd never have a vice president say, you don't have to be ashamed to be white no more, which would have been outlawed in the 70s, but that's not true. Open anti-black racism is now allowed. Number two, we thought we would have reasonably good government. It doesn't mean they're always going to be on our side, but they wouldn't be stealing, grifting, weaponizing agencies, doing stuff that you know, even developing countries would be ashamed of. That's no longer true. Goodwill gone, good government gone. We thought those two things would give us something called good economic opportunity, call it DEI, call it what you will, also gone. So you are in a new era. It's a change of era. Goodwill gone, good government not guaranteed, good economic opportunities being rolled back as we speak. That requires new strategy. I had to take a big step back. I was talking to my brother. He was being my therapist back there. I had to take a step back after Kamala loss to evaluate. How do we spend 50 years giving everything we have to America, black women on the front lines, making America be what it's supposed to be, and go from underdog status to underdog status in our lifetime? You take a step back, there are four centers of power in America, and we have presence in only two. There are four centers of power in America, we have presence in only two. Washington, D.C., where the political power, look, we have four or five black senators, we have people like Jasmine Crockett and more. We do have political power. They're pushing it back with voting rights attacks, but we are present in Washington, D.C. Hollywood, entertainment, we're often the stars that don't own the studios, but we have presence. We have presence in the entertainment and sports world. But that's not where power is moving. Leave Washington, D.C., get on the Acela train, go to New York City, and look at Wall Street, finance. Very few of us there. Get an airplane, fly over to Silicon Valley, Northern California, where Meta and Google and Facebook and all these companies are. Almost no black people, which means we are strong in politics and entertainment, weak in finance and technology, and power is moving there. The new lunch counter for this generation of our young people is Silicon Valley. It is a technology sector. What we discovered this summer, John Hope Bryant and a few of us that they allowed in the room, was shocking. They are going to spend $10 trillion, that's it, $10 trillion, just on data centers. Where is our piece of that? How do we make sure that helps us and doesn't hurt us? That's the next conversation. They are launching multiple trillion-dollar industries. AI, $1 trillion. Biotech, $1 trillion. Robotics, $1 trillion. Crypto, $1 trillion. Private space flights, $1 trillion. I could go on with almost no black participation. Now, this might strike you as bad news, it's actually good news, because we are not even focused yet on that stuff. We keep our political power and grow it. We keep our entertainment power and grow it. We keep our spiritual power and grow it. And we take what we have to get what we need. The new lunch counter will be the technology sector. I have 100% confidence that our young people, the most creative, the most brilliant, the most imaginative, the most determined young people, if we point them at this sector, we can take it over. I have no doubt about that at all. But that's the new Black Power agenda.
0: Congresswoman Van and I walked over this morning, and you're absolutely right. That is the horizon that we have to meet, because that's just the change of the world. But we also have to meet the baseline. I heard you talk on another panel. I saw the video, and you talked about your ability to speak to people who don't typically think about politics, who don't think about voting. That is the baseline that we have to meet today. What Van is talking about will not be met today, tomorrow, or next year. We can get in the game, but it won't be met. What you talk about can be met today. Give us a sense of what you feel has to be done to motivate those who, particularly if someone like you is not involved, may just put politics aside.
1: Yeah, that's a big question. And as Van was going through the spaces that we don't exist in, let me add this. While I sit in D.C., when you look at the people that run the campaigns, they don't tend to look like us. When you look at where the money is being spent overall, like who was doing the advising, who was doing the advertising, they don't look like us. And the reason that I bring that up is because I don't know how they are going to advise people, even that look like me, how to get into some of these spaces, right? And the reality is that we still campaign in a very old school way. As Van talked about how things are moving and shifting, when he talked about the technology from even a political standpoint, all of the misinformation and disinformation that is happening online that then spills out. And unfortunately, you know, I can say a lot of great things about social media, but I can also tell you a lot of nightmares about social media. The exact same exists as it relates to AI in so many different ways. And it also is permeating specifically our elections. Prior to this administration coming in, a lot of people don't know, but like as members of Congress, we are international diplomats. And so we travel the world. And I would sit down with leaders from all over the world. And as modern day democracies are falling all around the world, they are doing it for pennies on the dollar because they are able to push their propaganda and misinformation machines on something as cheap as social media. And the average member of Congress, y'all, don't know nothing about the social media, y'all. I mean, he talking about crypto and AI. Lord have mercy. We haven't gotten to the basics, right? And so the reality is that how is it that you communicate? And there are people, the people that are behind most politicians, they are going to say things like authenticity. That's not really good. You've got to be this perfect, polished patty and those types of things. I'm able to communicate to people just because even if they don't agree with me, they absolutely believe that I'm being real with them. And as I was just having a conversation just this morning, a young black woman was telling me that her dad, a black man who was like, I can't vote for Kamala. He was like, if I go vote, it's going to be for Trump. And she asked him, I know, right? And I said, did he vote? She was like, I don't know. I don't want to ask. But nevertheless, one of the things that she said was, my dad said he could trust Trump. And I was like, really? And so the reality is that that's not the first time I've had that conversation. Perception is reality. People saw Trump with rappers and they saw him on The Apprentice and all this kind of stuff way before he ever ran for office. So they felt like they knew him. When I was having conversations with people about the vice president, they said, we don't know her. And I'm like, how can you not know her? She's been this, this, this, this, and this, right? So here's the reality. We have to make sure that we're not just showing up in the Urban League spaces, or not just pulling up to the barbershop when it's time to vote, but instead we need to consistently engage with all people around all issues. When people feel as if politicians are only showing up because they need them, they will not show up for the politicians. So it's important. And let me be clear, this is the last thing I'll say so we can get to somebody else, is that you have a charge on you too. It ain't just up to the politicians. I'm gonna be perfectly honest. Half the time when I have been sitting in a committee room, I've been in there and the rest of my colleagues wasn't even there. Yeah. It was me and a camera. But somehow y'all got into your group chats, whether it was your sorority group chat, your family group chat, and y'all say, yo, did you see what she just said? And y'all were sending those videos out. It is important for you to communicate, even with your friends that you think, oh yeah, they are on top of everything. Because I found out even when I was running for Senate, an ex-boyfriend of mine who is a member of Omega Psi Phi, I ain't trying to throw no shade to the bros. But if you interpret it, you interpret it. nevertheless, this man, aerospace engineer, who also is a pilot, he told me, I guess I gotta go vote. I said, yeah, of course, why not? And he said, I haven't voted since Obama. I never would have thought it. So here is your opportunity to not be presumptive about who does vote and who doesn't vote. Because I've had unhoused people go out and vote for me. You need to talk to any and everybody about voting, because as they have the conversation about a monolith, no, we are not a monolith. But certain things apply to all of us. Number one, when they decided to go after quote unquote DEI, Black women, the most educated demographic in this country, somehow ended up the most unemployed out of everyone. Like, that is whether you, I'm just saying, there are certain targets that don't miss any of us, no matter who we think we are. And as the next thing that a lot of you will most likely participate in will be the press conference from my big brother, Ben Crump, let me be clear about something. The way that they investigate the travesties that happen to us, that is not something that only certain people endure. We are a monolith when we end up being targeted by law enforcement, or when we end up being disrespected as victims and there is no investigation. So understand there is a baseline, no matter who you are as a Black person, that we all end up in the same boat.
5: Congresswoman Jasmine Crockett, U.S. House of Representatives, Texas District 30. 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

0: at Alvarez. I'm John L. Hansen, Jr. Thank you for joining us today. 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
4: 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My name is Jay Swords. This is the 680th show of ROI. Guest for today is Christina Castell, curator of history and anthropology at the Putnam Museum. And we're going to be talking about their new exhibit coming this fall, Legacy of Land, Treaties and the Shaping of America. Joining us for the second segment of the show will be our history buff, Rick Sweet. To begin with, welcome to the show, Christina.
5: Thank you. Glad to be here.
4: All right. Our first segment is called Farouk Dinaran. Goal is to give our listeners some background information. So if you can, give us some basic information on what are relationships like between the native populations and the U.S. government and settlers in the early 1800s, which is part of the focus of the exhibition.
5: Well, that's an interesting question because the relationships were as varied as there were tribes. So some nations were very close to the American people and the American government. Others preferred the British. So when we talk about the Black Hawk War, we talk about the British band because Black Hawk and his companions in the war favored the British over the Americans. And then some tribes preferred the French. So, interesting.
4: Yeah, very interesting. So I'm wondering who's around at this time. We talked to the museum curator for the Sac and Fox, the Meskwaki Nation. Can you give us a sense of who are we interacting with? Who are the major players here along the Mississippi River Valley between what will eventually become kind of Illinois and Iowa and maybe Wisconsin and Minnesota and that sort of thing?
5: Well, there were a number of tribes that had an interest in Iowa, but the two major ones were, of course, the Sauk and Meskwaki, and they have one of their settlements, it's a settlement, not a reservation, at Tama, Iowa, but they also have reservations in Oklahoma and Kansas, Nebraska. The Iowae are the other people who had a prehistoric interest in Iowa. They had been pushed out of this area because there was an influx of Native Americans moving west because the white people were moving west and pushing the Native Americans ahead of them. So they really got crowded out and went down to Missouri.
4: Okay.
5: So those are the major two.
4: Yeah. So talk then about those settlers just a bit to get a sense of who are these folks? Are they people who had already been

0: In the British colonies, before, during the Revolutionary War, are these folks who are immigrating to the United States post War of 1812 and looking for new land? Who are the Europeans who are involved in this process?
1: Well, a lot of them, we call them Yankees. They're the people from the East Coast, and a lot of them just wanted land to be able to farm and set up their settlements, because that was the old world way, is that if you had a farm, you had some wealth. So people wanted some land to farm upon. So they were, each generation pushes further west. There were still people coming over to the country at that time as well, but we're missing the huge immigration times, like the 49ers from Germany came over because of events in Germany, and a lot of them fled and came here. Likewise, the Irish, etc. So there was always a movement of Europeans and non-Europeans, Asians, etc., into the country. But at the time we're talking about, the settlement of this area by the Euro-Americans, it was largely Yankees and some of the other European nationalities who were immigrating at the time.
0: Okay. So then I guess the next question to me is, how organized is this migration and settlement? Have we got the equivalent of land being parceled up by the government and handed out? I'm thinking of the Oklahoma land rush, for example, as an example of that kind of thing later in history. Is this an organized approach, or is this really just folks pushing out into the wilderness and kind of settling and clumping together into small towns or whatever, not much real structure to what's going on?
1: Well, in our area, I would say there's not much structure. It's not like the Oklahoma. For example, Blackhawk talks in his autobiography about Europeans, Euro-Americans, coming and squatting on the property of their village, Saconoc, in Rock Island. And, the lifeways of the Sauk and Meskwaki were that in the summertime, they would go off on hunts, and then they'd come back to winter in their village and harvest their corn, et cetera, et cetera. And so they came back from the hunting trip, and they found settlers living there. There was somebody living in his house, and they'd already harvested his wife's cornfield. So you can imagine what that would be like if you come back from vacation, and there's somebody living in your house, and, hey, this is my house now. You weren't here, so I'm just going to take it.
0: Yeah, that, I don't know about anybody else, but that would lead me irritated.
1: Oh, yeah.
0: All right. Well, as you can see, we have a lot more to talk about, so please stay tuned for the next segment of our show. This is ROI on KLA St. Ambrose University, 106.1 FM.
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0: Hello and welcome back to ROI, Relevant or Irrelevant, the radio show where events of history are examined through the discussion of books, journal articles, papers, and presentations. Then historians and history buffs ask the question, what is relevant or irrelevant in today's world? My name is Jay Swords. This is the second segment of the show referred to as the Kitchen Table. Our guest for today is Christina Castell, curator of history and anthropology at the Putnam Museum. And we're talking about their new exhibition, which will be starting up in the fall, Legacy of Land, Treaties, and the Shaping of America. Our history buff today is Rick Sweet. So, Rick, start us off.
3: I will, in fact, do that. Christina, you mentioned in the opening segment about squatters. You know, the family goes off for vacation or hunting, whatever, comes back, and somebody's moved into their cornfield and their house. How did the Europe, we're going to call them Europeans, the European settlers who were coming into Iowa know who owned what and where? Certainly, if they saw a cornfield and some structures that were living abodes, they might give them pause that somebody lives here. But who knew who owned what back in the early 1800s?
1: Well, it was difficult because they didn't have the communication systems that we have now. Usually you'd have to go to a land office and register your claim if you're going to claim property. But a lot of people would just go and build a structure on a claim, because if you went and built a structure that was almost like a prior claim. So you could go to the land office and say, no, my house is here. Nobody else can live here. So it was an advantage for you to go ahead and settle someplace and then go register your claim. But with the Native American residences and cornfields, I think the settlers knew they were Native American because the structures were not like the European building style. And they had been informed by the government that that land had been ceded to the government in 1804. But the fact of the matter is that that cession of land was really illegally obtained. It was not signed by anybody who was authorized by the tribes to make land deals for them. It was just two citizens, or a small group of citizens of the nation who were in St. Louis, and the government agents said, hey, let's sit down and talk about some real estate. You know, we'd love to pay you to buy some of your land. So the Native Americans, the Sauk and Meskwaki, and most of the Native Americans didn't understand the European style of land transactions, because to them, land was a gift from God, and you were in harmony with your land. You earned your living off of the land, but you didn't really own it. The closest they could come to was the women owning the cornfields, because the women were the only property owners in the Sauk and Meskwaki nations. They owned that cornfield by the labor they put in and the seed that they put in the ground. So they didn't really own the ground, but they owned what came out of it. And that's as close as they could understand the European system of real estate.
3: So there was no recompensation when they took a field or a settlement area. The Indians were just SOL, so to speak.
1: There was money given to the nation with the 1804 treaty. I haven't figured out what the cost per acre was, but there were millions of acres that were ceded. All the land running along the Mississippi River on the east side, and then into Missouri and into Wisconsin. So we're talking millions and millions of acres, and the Native Americans got a fraction of a penny per acre, it would be my guess. I'll have to run the figures, but I know when I'm looking at later land transactions that they got almost nothing for their land. And Blackhawk didn't think that was fair. In his autobiography, he says, I leave it to the American people. This is what happened. Was this right? And in my opinion, no, it wasn't right.
0: Okay. Just so that we can have some sense, do we have, at this point in the early 1800s, do we have anything as structured as a territory for this land that was kind of between the Appalachian Mountains and the Mississippi River? Is it, do we have we gotten that far yet, or are we not even that far along the way?
1: Well, when we talk about this, the Louisiana Purchase had just happened shortly before the 1804 treaty, if I'm remembering my dates correctly. So we had just, before that, this land was considered to be French land. So it really hadn't had a whole lot of effort put into it yet. We hadn't had time to, but it was considered part of the Michigan Territory. You see how big that territory would have been if we're part of the Michigan Territory. It would have covered Illinois, Wisconsin, Michigan, and Indiana, I believe. And that didn't even cover the land across the river. And that was part of the territory, too, ultimately becoming a part of Wisconsin Territory is what we were known as, and Minnesota Territory. So it shifted, and then ultimately statehood.
0: Okay. Hey, Rick.
3: Yeah, Christina, what was the, since we were also talking about treaties, when was the first significant treaty dealing with land and the Indians in Iowa? And what was that treaty called?
1: It would be the 1832 treaty. We call it the Black Hawk Treaty now. At the time, they didn't, because Black Hawk never signed it, but it was because of the Black Hawk War. Since the government had expended money... Okay, let me step back a little bit. In 1804... The Sauk and Meskwaki were pushed to the western side of the river, ultimately. And that's, of course, why the Black Hawk War happened, is because Black Hawk wanted to return to his village of Sauk-a-Nuck, and the government took that as a sign of war. So little skirmishes happened, and then a large slaughter at the Battle of Bad Axe, where most of the combatants and the women and children were killed crossing the river at Bad Axe. Black Hawk then was sent out to Washington, D.C. That's what they did with what they called troublesome Native Americans. They wanted to show them basically how many people and how many resources the United States government had. So they did that with Black Hawk, and then in the meantime, the rest of the Sauk and Meskwaki nations who had not been fighting, they were punished for that because the government had spent money on the Black Hawk War to send soldiers in. So they told them, we have to recoup our money, so we're going to require you to sign a treaty that conveys a big strip of land on the west side of the Mississippi River. So that was the first land cession of Iowa.
0: So give me a sense, since the Black Hawk War is such a critical event here, give me a sense of who Black Hawk is on the one side and what's going on there, his personality. And then talk to me, if you can, a little bit about the government, you know, what brings the government into play, what you know, who is the head of those troops that are involved, what's that individual like? I'm just trying to get some context for what happens.
1: Okay. Black Hawk was not a chief of the Sauk Nation. He was, at best, a war leader. So he's very skilled at war. I think he first had his first battle when he was 15 or 16 years old. He was looked up to by the warriors of the tribes. Now, Black Hawk, in 1832, had decided that he was going to go back and resettle Sauk-a-Nuck. So he took a bunch of warriors and their families, and they went across the Mississippi River. And they didn't stop at Sauk-a-Nuck at that time because they were sending soldiers to intercept him. So they went to visit a friend of his who was also a kinsman. He was called the Prophet. So it's where Prophetstown, Illinois is now. That was where the village was. So Black Hawk led his people up there, you know, really fleeing in front of the soldiers because he believed that this nation would help them. The Prophet had prophesied for Black Hawk that they were going to win this fight and that they were going to get assistance from the tribes of Wisconsin, and that the British were going to come down and give them firearms and food and support this fight. Well, none of that happened. Right. So when Black Hawk discovered that he'd been betrayed in what his beliefs were, he decided he was going to lead his people out of harm's way. So they went up to Wisconsin and started looping around to the Mississippi River because they were going to try and get on the proper side, the west side of the Mississippi River. But in the meantime, the soldiers in Fort Armstrong had sent out a conscription for soldiers. And one of the interesting parts about this is that one of those conscripted soldiers from Illinois was Abraham Lincoln. And he was a young man, came up with a group of people from New Salem, and they were going to fight this Indian war. But when he got to one of the locations to bivouac, to settle down for the night, one of the other groups of soldiers had stolen basically his plot where they were going to bivouac. It's a better site. So Abraham Lincoln, being who he was, put up his fists and said, well, let's fight it out. So the two fought for this location, and history doesn't tell us who won, but the officers demoted Lincoln back down to private because he had been promoted. So he was demoted, and he served his, I believe it was 90 days he had to serve, and went home. And that's his one and only military experience before the Civil War, where he was the supreme leader of the whole war effort.
0: Well, and that's fascinating. I don't know that I've ever heard that story before. Have you, Rick?
3: No.
0: Yeah, that's terrific. That gives you a nice insight. Christine, I'm going to come kind of back to Black Hawk. Why do we have any sense or speculation as to why Black Hawk does what he does? Is he trying to prove a moral point or a legal point? Does he truly see himself as some sort of semi-divine figure who's been sort of given the task of reclaiming his people's lost lands? What kind of person is Black Hawk?
1: Well, Black Hawk, I admire him greatly because he really went out there for his people because he felt that they had been treated unjustly. And in that aspect, they had been, but he hadn't realized, you know, how many white people there were, you know, what the white people's military strength was. He had no idea. So he was a little bit deluded as to, you know, what he could accomplish. And he had relied so heavily on prophecy and rumor. Because before he crossed the river, he sent people out to Texas, as far as Texas and as far north as Canada, to get information and who would support him. And he had gotten enough favorable response that he believed he had the support of people and the British, that he would be successful in being able to take back his village, because that was the Native American way. But unfortunately, nobody stepped up with him. So he and the people that he had recruited from his nation, the Sauk and Fox, he was wrong. And so it wasn't that he thought that he was the war god and was going to win this war. I think maybe he might have had a little bit of an overflated ego. If you read his autobiography, it does sound a little bit egocentric, but he was a great warrior for his people. So I guess, you know, a lot of the Euro-American great warriors had a bit of ego, too. So I guess he can be excused for that. But once he was taken out to Washington, D.C. to see the wonders of American society, he came back wearing white men's clothing. So to me, that's really indicative of this realization that he was done fighting. You know, there was absolutely no way he could ever get his land back. So, unfortunately for him, that was it.
0: Okay.
3: Great. Christina, you mentioned earlier that Black Hawk did not sign the treaty. The treaty was signed. Who in fact signed the treaty, if we could say it was signed, and who enforced it? So the winner won what the winner won, and the losers lost what they lost?
1: Yeah, well, that's a good question. Let's start with the 1804 treaty, which was the treaty that was conducted with the citizens rather than the leaders. And interestingly, when I read that treaty and examine it, there were two translators, because keep in mind, the Sauk and Fox spoke no English. So without a translator, they had no clue what they were signing. So the translators, one of them signed that he was a translator. The other one put an X, which means he couldn't read or write English. So one of the translators was functionally illiterate for the 1804 treaty. So my question always is, do you think they got a good translation of what was going on? Probably not. Now, for the 1832 treaty, the one that forcibly ceded the land that is on the western side of the Mississippi River, Antoine LeClaire was the translator for that. And he had a wife who was half French, half Sauk. In fact, she was the granddaughter of a tribal leader. So you can be darn sure that he did a good job of translating for the Sauk and Fox there. He wanted his wife's people to be successful and to know what they were signing. So in this instance, Keokuk, who was probably the chief leader for the Sauk and Fox, but not a traditional leader. He was appointed by the American government because he was agreeable and easy to get along with. So he was appointed as the chief of the Sauk and Fox Nation, or really the Sauk Nation. And he's the one who was one of the major leaders in signing all of the treaties that were signed. But I think he also, like Black Hawk now, knew they had no other choice. So his best bet was to get as much for his people as he possibly could.
0: Okay. We only have about a minute left, so this has got to be a quick question. So at the end of the day, how does all of this sort out? Have we got, does this ultimately make structuring the territories easier? Does it lead to a time of peace between the Native Americans and the colonists, or is this just an interlude and the troubles just move a little west?
1: I think the troubles move west because ultimately, I think it was in 1854, the last treaty was signed in Iowa, which removed all of the Native Americans. But the Meskwaki actually came back and bought land here in Iowa because they didn't like the land in Kansas. They couldn't grow corn on it the way they could. It's wheat land, and they didn't know how to grow wheat. So they came back and bought their own property here and started an era of great feelings between the neighbors who worked with the Meskwaki and the Meskwaki, as they were, because these were German immigrants who lived around them in 54, and they were all learning how to farm the land here.
0: Okay, well, when we come back, we're going to wrap things up, so please stay tuned. 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
0: This concludes our 680th show of ROI, Relevant or Irrelevant. Our producer and engineer is Dave Baker. Our program manager is Rick Sweet. And the theme song for our show is titled Kayla's Theme and was written and performed by Mark Sabsabital. My name is Jay Swords. We'd like to thank our guest, Christina Castell, curator of history and anthropology at the Putnam Museum. We've been talking about their new fall exhibit, Legacy of Land, Treaties, and the Shaping of America. Our history buff today was Rick Sweet. This is ROI, Relevant or Irrelevant, on KALA. The views expressed on this show are not necessarily those of St. Ambrose University or KALA. We would finally like to wish all of our listeners to experience the great Basutu proverb, Hotza Pula Nala, peace, reign, and prosperity. And remember, historians are horrible fortune tellers. Good night.

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2: My name is Dale Pazinski. I'm 19 years old, and this is how I live United. I've always been kind of a computer geek, and I found a way to use those skills to help the homeless in my community. 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My name is Dale Pazinski. I help people achieve financial independence. So I don't just wear the shirt, I live it.
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4: Hi, I'm Tony Rossi for The Christophers, and today I'll be talking with author Eric Clayton about his book, Where Wonder Leads. We'll be discussing the ways that fairy tales, myth, and imagination can lead us toward a deeper prayer life and relationship with God. Stay with us. Christopher Close-Up starts right now.

0: and welcome to Christopher Close Up. I'm Tony Rossi, and my guest today is award-winning author Eric Clayton. Like a lot of us, Eric grew up enjoying fantasy stories like Star Wars and The Lord of the Rings. And in these stories, he found spiritual truths that have stayed with him. Eric also realizes that in this age of AI and smartphones, we need to be encouraged to use our imaginations to connect with the divine. So that's what he does in his book, Where Wonder Leads, Finding God Through Fairy Tales, Myth, and Contemplative Prayer. To tell us more, I am pleased to welcome to Christopher Close Up, Eric Clayton. Eric, it's a pleasure to have you back on the show. I think it's your third time, and you keep writing these wonderful books, so welcome back again.
1: Thanks, Tony. It's always good to be with you. I'm excited to talk about this one.
0: Sure. Well, Where Wonder Leads, you started off by saying that the book is a call to adventure and a call to a profound experience of prayer. Now, we usually think of prayer as being quiet and solitary, but how do you see an adventurous side to it, or a way that, you know, somehow adventure can lead us to prayer?
1: Yeah, no, great question. I think the more I've been doing my own prayer, leading retreats, you know, talking with people and writing, the more I have found that the movement from status quo to discomfort is essential in prayer, right? In our spiritual lives. And God tries to shake us loose, I think, in those quiet moments of prayer, based on what we're reading, a line of scripture really sings to us, or a book we're praying with, really something grabs at us, right? And I think it grabs us because we're stuck somewhere in our own lives. And the Spirit is saying, hey, what if you took a step into the unknown? Right? What if you took a step into adventure? So I think that movement from status quo to discomfort is key. I think we see that, you know, I'm always thinking about the story of St. Ignatius of Loyola, right? He had a certain status quo as a warrior, as a soldier, as a man about town. And God quite literally invited him to put down his sword and step into the life of a pilgrim, which was a totally different way of thinking, right? Very uncomfortable, very different for him. So that movement, that prayer movement from status quo to discomfort seems really important. Now, why does that have anything to do with adventure or fantasy? Because that's precisely the movement of most of our kind of Western canon stories, right? That's the hero's journey that Joseph Campbell tracks, right? That movement where we have to recognize where we're stuck, right? What our life is now, what the status quo has become, and where God might be inviting us to step into something new, right? Look at Luke Skywalker. We've talked about Luke plenty of times, right? He's stuck on Tatooine. He doesn't like it. That's his comfort zone. That's where he knows things, but it's a broken status quo. He needs to step into the life of a Jedi, right? Harry Potter, he's stuck under a closet, right? A broom closet under the stairs. That's a terrible status quo. He needs to be challenged to step into the life of a wizard, right? Sometimes these status quos are bad. We know they're bad. We know they're not good. And yet they've become comfortable because it's all we know. And I think, again, our prayer lives are constantly, constant invitations to conversion, to turn back to God, to see where God is calling us deeper into ourselves. Because, you know, Jesus never leaves us as we are. There's always more to grow, always more to learn. And so that's where I'm finding that call to adventure from prayer.
0: I'm talking to Eric Clayton about his book, Where Wonder Leads, Finding God Through Fairy Tales, Myth, and Contemplative Prayer. You mentioned Luke Skywalker before, and this book is very much about stories and myths. And so I'm curious about how we can find spiritual truths in those kinds of stories. When you first started detecting those spiritual truths, were they something you were consciously looking for in stories, or did it just kind of crop up on you unexpected?
1: Yeah. It kind of seeped into my prayer. I've been really fascinated, and folks will see this in the book, but you also will probably see it in my last couple books as well. Kind of, you can almost track my own journey in this. But I am enchanted by the hero's journey, right? That idea of we are stuck in a status quo, we're being called beyond it. Something catalyzes that change. We exist in this kind of crossing of a threshold, this upside down, tipsy topsy world where everything is different and we're challenged and to grow. And then we make this return, right? This return journey. So Severance, I think to quote Martin Shaw, great mythologist or storyteller, I think it's Severance, threshold, and then return. That's the movement. Anyway, we see that in stories. But I also see that in the spiritual exercises of St. Ignatius of Loyola, that the prayer journey that Ignatius invites us on in those spiritual exercises he spends a week where we're sinking into our broken status quo, right? The first week of the exercises, Ignatius invites us to look plainly and realistically at our life. Where has sin crept in? Where are we falling short? Where are the structures of our world falling short, failing us and others? We look at that not to wallow in shame and guilt, but because God calls us to something more. There's the call to adventure, right? The key to our lives. Then we step into the second week of the exercises, which is all about following Jesus. We're quite literally meditating on one gospel story after the next. Jesus teaches us a different way of being. You know, the blind see, the dead are raised, and the poor are the most important. Right. That, you know, it's all these things that are just totally anathema to our way of thinking. It's totally there's the second part of that hero's journey arc. Then, you know, 3 and 4, Jesus is killed, right? We're encountering this dark night where everything falls apart. And then that invitation to return, you know, that God triumphs and we circle back around to our community, bringing something good with us. Important to the hero's journey is that the hero has learned something and returns to the community to share it. Well, that's A, what Jesus does, quite literally in the resurrection, but also what Jesus calls us to, what the exercises of Ignatius call us to go back out and bring the thing we've learned. So these are stories of vocation, right? The exercises and much of our spiritual life, right, is discerning who God is inviting us to be, how our unique skills, experiences, hopes, dreams, passions can be put at the service of God and God's people. And we do that again and again and again in different contexts. We're always looking to go deeper into our own story. This isn't a once and done thing. This isn't like we go through the story and we get to the end and then we just, you know, we relax. We're constantly in the story. We're in other people's stories. We're in different chapters of our own. So when I see this on the screen or on the page, you know, you can say, well, where am I in my hero's journey? Again, am I, am I Bilbo, very comfortable in the Shire and reluctant to let the wizard Gandalf in the door? Or am I Bilbo at the end where he's you know wrestling with this the battle scenes and what has happened here? What am I called to do? How do I make sense of this? So I don't know. I think I got a little off the path there, but that's what your question made me think of.
0: Well, I mean, I'm talking to Eric Clayton. His book is Where Wonder Leads: Finding God Through Fairy Tales, Myth, and Contemplative Prayer. It's appropriate you mentioned Bilbo because you format this book kind of in a unique way because you write this, your own mythic adventure story in the book, which I found a little bit Tolkien-esque. So I think that was very, yes, clever of you to do that. And then you also add your own observations and analysis in the other parts. Talk about why you formatted the book that way and what writing your own mythic adventure for other people to take part in also. What was that like for you?
1: Well, I'll tell you, I know our mutual friend, Gary Jansen, who's an editor at Loyola Press, he said to me after he read through the first version, he said, you know, Eric, it looks like you snuck in a whole fiction fantasy draft here. And I was like, I did indeed sneak that in. it goes to my why for this book, right? The real why is this. We write, a lot's been written about Tolkien and C.S. Lewis and you know, even Gene Wolfe. Christian, Catholic, sci-fi, fantasy, speculative fiction authors and filmmakers, et cetera, right? We write about how faith influences the stories they tell. We write about how faith or Catholic stuff or Christian stuff shows up in the stories they tell. That's great. Great analysis, great stuff to know. But my question was, what if we pray with this stuff, right? What if instead of analyzing, using our analytical brains, we instead enter into the scenes, with Christ, right? And say, well, what happens? What does the Spirit want to say to me through these stories, these tropes, these themes? Very Ignatian, right? Ignatian contemplative prayer invites us to put ourselves in the scene of Scripture. So very similar to that, except we're putting ourselves into the scenes of fantasy novels, right? That was my why. So I wanted to give people a real tool, a book that they could bring on retreat, that they could or they could sit down every morning with their cup of coffee and pray through. And so that meant these contemplative meditations, right, that are written in the second person, because I want you, the reader, to be the character. And yes, you're going to see elements. You're going to see things that feel a little like Lord of the Rings or The Hobbit. You're going to see things that feel a little bit like a particular Greek myth. You're going to see things that might feel Game of Thrones-esque, right? You know, these are all the influences that have been important to me in my own life. So it was important for me to write them in there. kind of pay homage almost, right? But the idea there is that, again, you are given the tools to put yourself in the scene, to see how the your senses react to being the hero, the one picking up the sword, the one fighting the Minotaur, whatever it might be. And then I have a second section, as you said, each chapter has four sections. The first is that contemplative prayer. The second is this little mini essay where I try to connect some of the thematic elements to real life. You know, sometimes I share a story from my own life. Sometimes I share a little bit about the kind of the source material. Sometimes, you know, something else. The third part then is a return to that mythic story, right? The contemplative prayer, second person. So you can kind of finish off your scene in inspired by, hopefully, whatever I've written in the middle. And then there's a very small kind of statement and a question that sums it up so that you have something to think about as you go through your day. Again, you may be reading these in the morning, or you may bring it on retreat, you know, and pray a certain number of those contemplative prayers in community.
0: Yeah, I'm Tony Rossi. You're listening to Christopher Close-Up. I'm talking to Eric Clayton. His book is Where Wonder Leads, Finding God Through Fairy Tales, Myth, and Contemplative Prayer. You do bring up several times throughout this the fact your daughters kind of play a part in your own analysis of the story. I'm curious, did being a dad, did watching your kids experience life, did that influence this book at all for you, the whole imagination thing? Because, I mean, when I was growing up, I mean, I played with action figures, Star Wars action figures, which involved imagination and coming up with their own stories. I mean, are your kids still doing that kind of thing today, or has it kind of fallen a little by the wayside?
1: Oh, no, we're in the high season of that. I am a big Lego guy, and so I basically use my daughters as an excuse to keep buying Lego. One of the things that's very important to me as like a Catholic dad, right, is that I want my kids to have a sacramental imagination. Mm. I want them to see in the stuff of the world, the creator, right? The glimpses of, this points beyond, right? So my eldest daughter received her first Holy Communion last year, she experienced it, right? That's the kind of the source and summit of that idea. But I think the stories that we tell, the stories that we introduce our kids to, the things we play, right, the way we spend our time can continue to feed that imagination. And so for me, and I write about this in the book, my girls are really big into fairy gardens. I love this idea of setting up little scenes outside, you know, for the fairies. I don't expect, fairies to necessarily, swoop in and take up residence, but I like this idea of my kids going out and saying, you know, how do we prepare a space for something that we don't ever see, right? We can't touch. And yet we want to approach this space with a certain degree of reverence, right? I think that's a great primer for them as they're thinking about how do I make space in my own life and heart for God, you know, for the Holy Spirit. I want, we go to the Renaissance Fair every year. That's another kind of important touchstone for us. And it's this, again, this time to embody something else, right? To play at a different way of life that points to something beyond, right? They go, they dress up as princesses, as mermaids. And again, like, I know that, this isn't a one-to-one, and now they're better Catholics or better Christians, right? But I think it's we're tilling the soil of the imagination so that they're thinking, what do these stories point to? How do these stories point beyond my lived experience? I'm really big on world building, right? And I talk about that in the book. But this idea of stories that require you to pick up and collect puzzle pieces that don't make sense in the immediacy of the moment, but that over time you begin to assemble, right? I love one of my favorite kind of kids shows. I love the Princess Rapunzel, right? Disney's Rapunzel. And Disney has a really excellent kind of three-season animated series on Rapunzel's story. It kind of follows after the movie. This is a tremendous bit of fantastical storytelling. You need to pay attention to three seasons to understand all the little plots, all the little pieces, right? It's a different world. It's one where they do drop these very compelling puzzle pieces throughout, and yet it's told for kids. And so my kids are able to watch it and to learn what it means to not have all the information immediately, but to really pay attention so that over time it all makes more sense. Why is that important? Because that's what life is, right? Are we not all here trying to assemble and make sense of and collect puzzle pieces to figure out, well, what am I doing here? What is God asking of me? How am I being invited to go more deeply into God's world. So yeah, absolutely. My kids are a central part. And of course, my eldest daughter did some artwork that's featured in the book. And they were very helpful in compiling the table of contents for the different fantastical creatures. And there's a section at the end of the book that I have an appendix full of ways to use the book. Mm-hmm. And one of them is for families. And it talks about ways that you might make your own fairy garden. You might do your own kind of artwork. And so it's fun.
0: That's great. Well, I think one of the challenges is because kids seem to be more naturally inclined to that kind of thing. But if you say fairy tale to an adult, they're going to think, oh, well, that's kind of children's fare. Why do you think fairy tales, you know, adults should pay more attention to fairy tales and myths? And perhaps even what you were saying, it seems like it could be a way to kind of introduce spirituality to skeptics and non-believers.
1: I think the fantasy genre writ large, including fairy tales and even myths, are pushed to the side because it's not real, right? Why mm-hmm. waste my time on things that aren't real? And listeners can't see the air quotes I'm putting around. But what these kinds of worlds demand of us is that we pay close attention. We look for those puzzle pieces. We need to enter into the story with curiosity. Curiosity about, well, what kind of world is this? What's the internal logic? How do things work here? What's important? What matters? That kind of world then, right? Those are the kind of questions that we don't always bring to our daily lives anymore because we've been living our lives for a while, right? We think we know it all. There's that temptation to say, I already know this. I know about these things. I don't need to approach it with curiosity, with wonder and awe and reverence because it's old hat, right? But when our world, when we enter a new world, which is, again, it's just not something we can do, right? We don't, you know, unless we all fly to Mars, we don't get to enter a new world in this dramatic, kind of threshold crossing, kind of severed from reality sort of way, unless we're dealing with fantasy, speculative storytelling, right? Fiction. And only when we do enter these worlds are we able to then be entirely adrift. I need to work to figure out what's going on here. And so those are virtues of humility. I don't know it all. Virtues of curiosity. I need to ask questions. I need to look to other characters to figure out what's going on, right? These are things that are really, really important for our daily lives, but that we don't need to practice if we think we already know all the answers. And so that's why I think these genres are spiritually essential because they demand that mindset that I think we often, you know, say it's not worth the time.
0: Yeah. I'm Tony Ross. You're listening to Christopher Close Up. I'm talking with Eric Clayton. His book is Where Wonder Leads, Finding God Through Fairy Tales, Myth, and Contemplative Prayer. He's also the Deputy Director of Communications at the Jesuit Conference of Canada and the United States. His website is ericclaytonwrites.com. One of the things you point out in the book is, and this is very much an Ignatian thing too, is about discerning what type of spirit is talking to you. And you have the pixies versus the fairies in the book. How do you discern what kind of a voice is talking to you, and how can our myths perhaps help us discern better?
1: You know, I was writing those chapters. So those chapters are back to back, fairies and pixies, and they're different chapters, right? I mean, I had to make some hard decisions about what fantastical creatures to include and which fantastical creatures to cut. And I had to cut, like, you know, great characters like mermaids. So very sad. And so you might say, and I did, as I was writing these chapters, like, why am I doing fairies and pixies? They're very similar. And I was like, well, pixies are mischievous. And I spent some time at the beginning of that chapter offering like a very like general, you know, distinction. What's a pixie versus what's a fairy? And I get to a point where I say, now you, dear reader, are probably saying, Eric, I don't care. You're cutting the thinnest slice here between fantastical things that don't even exist. Why does it matter to know the difference between fairies and pixies? And that's exactly the point, because we often in our spiritual lives aren't sinking into the distinction, right? Between, all right, well, is this a voice of a good spirit, or is this a voice of a bad spirit, right? An evil spirit, a spirit that's trying to keep our full human flourishing. I love the expression Ignatius uses, right? The enemy of our human nature. What are those things in our life? What are those voices that keep us from our full human nature, from what God desires, a full flourishing? And so I think that's really the invitation in those chapters is to say, okay, hey, I need to spend time delineating between things that I may previously have thought weren't even important. And in fact, not only are they important, but they deserve very close attention. Now, how do we discern this? How do we make the sense of this? Well, I mean, that's difficult. It's not easy, right? That's why we have spiritual directors. That's why Ignatius wrote all these rules for discernment. But ultimately, I think it comes down to that question: what is helping us to flourish as people, right? What draws me into community? What draws me into the common good? What asks me to ask questions that are going to be good for other people? Well, it's probably as a good spirit, right? That's leading, you know, and then ultimately that will probably bring consolation, that'll make us feel energized, right? That'll help us to see how our life is, our past experiences are enabling the present, right? But I think that trajectory, as Ignatius says, towards other people, which Ignatius lays out as being one that's we're pursuing poverty, rejection, and humility, right? Which is the sense of it's not about me, it's about others. How can I embrace my own vulnerability and finitude, right? And necessarily lean on other people. I think Pope Leo's encyclical speaks a lot about the importance of vulnerability. Now, in the other direction, where we think we are invulnerable, where we think we have no limits, we can do anything we want for our own good, right? That is the wrong spirit. That spirit, Ignatius maps out, is we're pursuing riches, honors, and pride, right? We're pursuing things that are going to inflate our own sense of self and necessarily set us apart. I'm not about other people when I'm focused only on me. When I'm looking at, is my book the best? That's probably not a super healthy spirit at mm-hmm. best, right? Because it's putting me against other people and focusing only on my own good. So that's a way to kind of begin to discern. But again, it's nuanced, right? When you can make these exaggerations, and that's one of the reasons why I love dealing with, again, this genre, fantasy, science fiction, because in some ways, we cast ourselves into this imaginary world so we can see things with a certain clarity. But it is also an invitation to exaggeration. I always think of Star Trek, right? The Klingons. Are you a Star Trek guy? Do you like Star Trek?
0: I mean, I'm familiar with it. I'm more of a Star Wars guy. Sorry.
1: That's right. I mean, me too. But you know, you gotta dabble in all things. but when you're talking about Star Trek, right? Yeah. And this is again, a kind of a crass generalization, but each alien species is almost an exaggeration of a human trait, right? Klingons, what if violence was the only virtue? Mm. Vulcans, what if logic was the only virtue, right? And you say, oh, that's silly. Except for you say, okay, well, I can see where, you know, some of our fellow humans think violence is the most important thing. What happens when this is taken to its logical conclusion? Well, nothing good, you know, or logic, even when logic is taken too far out of whack with emotion, right? That's the whole story of Mr. Spock, right? Again and again and again in Star Trek. And so you see these exaggerations that help us to see in story where these otherwise very nuanced discernment questions, are harder to identify perhaps in our own spirits. But when we're looking at them in story in these exaggerated forms, suddenly we're like, oh, well, okay, I can see where I'm being, you know, overly logical and actually do need to breathe in a little of my own emotion. So I forget what your original question was. I answered
0: it. No, you got it. And also, so when you're watching it, in order to recognize yourself in this other character who has some flaws, you kind of need that humility, that vulnerability that you were talking about before.
1: Exactly right. Yeah. No, I mean, that's where empathy comes in, right? Can I see myself in this other character, flaws and all, right? Can I see it reflected back at me? And what is that inviting me to consider then?
0: Yeah. Well, talking about ourselves, you also have this other line in the book. You talk about, the spirit guy says, don't get tripped up looking only at your feet. Why is an too narrow a focus on self also a kind of a tripwire to avoid?
1: Oh man, Tony, I love your close read of my books. I should have put one by my desk here. The spirit guide. So interestingly, so the spirit guide is a chapter and then a recurring character. So I do have a couple of recurring characters in mm-hmm. this book, just for consistency. And the spirit guide is supposed to invite us to think about, you know, kind of our guardian angels and those kinds of, what are the spiritual figures kind of in the spirit supernatural realm that are cheering for us and kind of helping to nudge us in the right direction. So you say our character gets stuck. Looking at their feet. I mean, we can become so obsessed. I'll speak for myself, right? I can become so obsessed with what's the next thing I'm going to do, be it professionally for my kids, or this moment now, I said I'm having construction done in the house, right? Boy, it's causing a headache every now and again. I can get really stuck on that, right? And that being stuck on those little things can then, I can be unpleasant to people around me, right? Or I can make decisions out of have a rash behavior instead of well discerned. So how do we look up? I find myself in my writing and on retreats I'm giving that this and this is a very visual thing, so readers can get, or listeners can't see, right? But this idea of where are your eyes, right? Are your eyes down or have you lifted them up to the horizon, right? Has God pulled our gaze up so we can see up and ahead to where God is inviting us to go, as opposed to, oh, we're stuck looking down. Even the body feels crunched when you're stuck looking down, right? As mm-hmm. opposed to up and open. Now my chest is up, my arms are out, my shoulders are back, right? There's a real difference in how the body responds, right? And again, this is embodied work we're trying to do. And so the scene that you note, it really has that really, kind of embedded in it. How is our body helping us to realize where our attention is? It's important to know where we're going. Of course, it's important to know what's around us. And yet we don't want to be stuck just in the immediacy of the chaos and stress. We also want to be aware of kind of what God might be inviting us to look towards.
0: Yeah, well, when I think of like words like wonder and awe, I think of kind of looking up to the heavens, looking up to the stars, because that kind of thing is always, that's what kind of leads us to those feelings. It's been a quick half hour. I have to say almost goodbye. I'm Tony Rossi. You're listening to Christopher Close Up. I've been talking to Eric Clayton. His book is called Where Wonder Leads, Finding God Through Fairy Tales, Myth, and Contemplative Prayer. Eric is a master at finding spiritual truths in secular stories, or a lot of times maybe there's more to them than just secular stories. From the Star Wars to the Star Trek, there's a spiritual component as well. And you're going to find a lot of that in Eric's book, Where Wonder Leads. His website is ericclaytonwrites.com, but you can also find the book at wherever books are sold. So, Eric, thanks so much for being on the show again today and for writing it and talking about it.
1: Tony, always a pleasure. Looking forward to coming back.
0: Thank you. Now, before we end today's show, here's a message the Christophers would like to share with you.
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2: Positive resiliency in Iowa's business outlook. 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
2: Each quarter, the Iowa Business Council surveys its 22 members, the largest businesses based in our state, to gain information about the business outlook for the next 6 months. The latest survey was released this past week. Joe Murphy, Iowa Business Council president, shares the new data.
3: I think the headline here today, Jeff, on our third quarter economic outlook survey is that the Business Council continues to exhibit resiliency in the face of really difficult circumstances and situations, not just in Iowa, but across the Midwest, across the country, and frankly, across the world. And so our survey indicates that we are once again projecting a positive economic outlook for Iowa over the course of the next 6 months, but there's little change from the previous quarter. But I don't think that's necessarily bad, right? I think a steady-as-she-goes approach is prudent at this point in time. And again, I think that that speaks to the resiliency of Iowa Business Council members and their ability to do their job.
2: It would appear that with a fair amount of volatility all across the world in a variety of contexts, it speaks to the business nature and the attitude of those running these Iowa businesses that they've insulated themselves just enough so that they are not subject to the very high highs, the very low lows that some other businesses find themselves in. And when one thing goes out of line on the global stage, then they have a problem. That's not the case with these folks.
3: That's not what we're seeing. You know, certainly there are some industries that are more impacted by others, of course. But by and large, you know, Business Council members have done an exceptional job of being cautiously optimistic about the future, but also at the same time taking the opportunity to invest strategically in their companies and their people and really project a positive way forward, which will enable our members and other businesses across the state to really come out of this time in a much more strong position than probably some of our other sister states around the Midwest.
2: A lot of these companies, the 22 members, they work in Iowa, many of them national, many of them global. And so again, it speaks to the broad base of business planning that they've engaged in, because it's not just living and dying by Iowa. And that's just a prudent course of action anyway. In essence, hedging to protect what you're building from any outside influences to the extent that's possible.
3: I agree with that. And I'd also say, too, that while you mentioned, you know, our members are the 22 largest companies in the state and they have national reach and international reach, keep in mind these 22 companies of the Iowa Business Council have really strong ties to every county in the state of Iowa. They have business relationships with many small and medium-sized and other large companies all across our state. So I do think it's reflective of the general state of the economy in Iowa. Again, not necessarily where we want to be. We'd like to see less tariffs. We'd like to see fuel costs decrease, obviously. There's some weather challenges right now that we were just talking about. But, you know, I think, again, an eye to the future, we're a resilient bunch. And I think that's one of the good things that we have going for us at this point.
2: Three different categories are measured in the quarterly economic outlook surveys: sales, capital spending, and employment. Pretty stable, as you indicated from when we talked about this 3 months ago. Capital spending, though, had the biggest change.
3: It did have the biggest change. That led the total increase, safe to say. So we're up by just over 3 index points from the previous quarter.

0: to a value of more than 67 points. And again, Jeff, I know you know this, anything above 50 represents a positive outlook. So the fact that we're well above that 50-point threshold for capital spending expectations, clocking in at more than 67 points, I think speaks to that resiliency, but then also indicates the fact that that's a key factor for future growth in our state. And the fact that that's one of our stronger increases, this survey, I think is indicative of where Iowa Business Council members are putting their time and energy, thinking about future growth, thinking about where they can expend capital to position their businesses in the best possible place moving forward.
1: And I have pointed this out perhaps more often than is necessary, but it seems to me that if these people were worried about the future, they'd sit on cash, they'd hold reserves. But when you see capital spending, real live money going out the door with the expectation that it has a multi-year return on that investment, that really shows confidence in the future, does it not?
0: It does. And so we're seeing a number of our members, you know, actually saying we're going to increase that capital expenditures within their companies. And then even those who aren't saying they're going to increase their spending, they're holding steady from where they were previously. So we're not seeing on a negative side, you know, if you can call it that, we're not seeing people pull back on that spending, which I think is important, right? You know, if this were a really bad situation, you would see that number decline and you would see companies pull back on those sort of investments. We're not seeing that. And again, I think that's what is really important to point out here, speaks to the resiliency of our member companies and speaks to the resiliency of Iowa's economy.
1: So capital spending increased the most, but your sales category, even though it was plus or minus and a little bit down, that's still the highest of the three categories on your metric where 50 is your fulcrum point. Sales are way above that.
0: Well above that. Again, in the 70s, just north of 71 points, down by about a point and a quarter, just over a point there from the second quarter survey score. I'm not going to quibble with that, Jeff. You know, we're down a little bit, but that's one of the highest points we've seen in this survey's history. And, you know, similar to capital expenditures, the fact that our members are expecting sales to be so positive over the course of the next 6 months provides good insight into the demand that's out there, the maybe even the pent-up demand that people are hoping to see Iowa products and Iowa manufacturers. So I do think, despite the fact that it's down ever so slightly, you know, marginally by about a point and a quarter, well above that 50-point threshold and still a lot of positive momentum with respect to sales.
1: And to your point, it was sky high when we talked 3 months ago. And so if it's anywhere near 70, I mean, again, that's way above the historical averages. The employment expectation category, that took just a little bit of a hit as well, still in the positive realm. Identify those numbers for me and then give me a sense of whether that is because of need or ability to attract people, because those are two very different things.
0: There are different things. So yeah, the employment expectations did decrease by just under 2 points. We're sitting at about 56.5 index points. Again, 6.5 points above that 50-point positive threshold. So still positive. That being said, a slight decrease. And we've seen decreases quarter over quarter now with some consistency. And again, what I see here is that companies aren't hiring as much as they were previously. And I also think we're seeing companies not necessarily replacing individuals who decide to leave the company for another opportunity, maybe with another company, you know, around the community or the state, right? So we're not seeing terminations or layoffs, but we are seeing a hesitancy to replace individuals when they decide through their own choice to move on to a new opportunity outside of the company. I also think there's still a concern from where we sit on just the amount of people that we have available in this state. We continue to see our labor force participation, while still high from a national average perspective, pretty low when you think about Iowa's history. We're still at about 67.5% labor force participation rate in our state. Again, as a reminder, just before COVID, we were right at 70%. So the fact that we still are a bit low from our high point there before COVID, I know things have certainly changed dramatically since then, but Iowa is not blessed with a giant population base, right? We've talked about this many times before. So the less people that are participating in our labor force, the more constrained our businesses will be to attract that talent. And so we have to look elsewhere. So that's why we're very strongly in support of, you know, immigration reform at the federal level and trying to bring in new irons from other high-cost states around the Midwest and the broader United States. We need more people in this state to grow, not just our population, but for our business opportunities as well.
1: And you folks drill down into the data each time a little bit to see what the members feel are the biggest challenges. And here we go again. 58% of your members say attracting and retaining that quality workforce is their top challenge. It just makes the point you just mentioned.
0: Yeah, you know, perennial top three business challenge for us, I think, for as long as I've been with the Business Council, going on 7 years now, that's been at least number one or number two most difficult challenge that are facing our members. And that will continue to be the case, not to give a spoiler alert for our fourth quarter survey in January, but I suspect that that will be a similar story in the next 3 months.
1: Iowa Business Council President Joe Murphy. We connected via Zoom on Tuesday, October 6th. 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Still to come, honoring industry leaders. And later, powering what's next. 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
1: Welcome back to the Iowa Business Report. I'm Jeff Stein. October is Manufacturing Month, and the Iowa Association of Business and Industry is sponsoring the annual Iowa Manufacturing Conference on Tuesday, October 13th in Altoona. In addition to a plenary session featuring Iowa business leaders, workshops will be held on topics including aligning data for AI, how elections and public policy affect manufacturing, connecting students and schools to business, and employment law. The Legends in Manufacturing Awards will be presented at a luncheon featuring keynote speaker Seth Madison, a future of work and organizational strategist. The event will also mark the kickoff of the second Elevate Iowa Manufacturing Tour, a statewide initiative designed to showcase Iowa manufacturers. For more information or to register, go to iowaabi.org. Coming up, a new headquarters for an established Iowa business. You're listening to the Iowa Business Report.
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1: Welcome back to the Iowa Business Report. I'm Jeff Stein. In this week's business profile, we'll reintroduce you to Jamie Rich, President and CEO of Wendler Incorporated, which this past spring held a ribbon cutting and open house for a new headquarters in Cedar Rapids. Jamie Rich told me about the business and what has changed over its more than 50 years of operation.
7: Wendler was founded in 1973 by a gentleman who had identified that the federal government was passing a Water Quality Act, the Clean Water Quality Act in the early 70s, and that there was going to be a lot of communities in and around Iowa that were going to be upgrading their facilities with that money to make sure that they had clean water, you know, both drinking water and water that was leaving town kind of thing. Did that very successfully for 25, 30 years. The plants just got bigger. The company slowly grew. I came to the company in 2008 as a project manager and really worked under the current president, Randy Ryman, for the next 15 years before I became president in 2021. And really learned how Randy was setting up the company to not just be for him, but to go on into the future. And we were able to expand the offerings that we were doing for the water and wastewater treatment plant industry here in Cedar Rapids. A few years ago, we expanded that more seriously to Des Moines. We had done some jobs in and around Des Moines over the years and just really did not have a footprint there, but we now have crews that are based in Des Moines and have a good portion of work there. In early 2011, got the opportunity to do some work for MidAmerica Energy. So at that point in time, we started adding in electrical substation work to the water and the wastewater stormwater plant work that we'd been doing. And really that kind of took off, started from, not doing a whole lot to getting the opportunity to then build the full substation. We're not electrical contractors by any means, but we're general contractors. And so bringing those folks in and getting the contracts with the electrical contractors to come in, and we'll build the bottom, what I call the bottom half of the substation, the foundations, the fencing, the below grade work, and then turn it over to the electrical contractors that then finish the substation off. About that same point in time, 2011, we were seeing the results of the 2008 floods here in Cedar Rapids and the flood walls and stormwater pump stations. So I've done a fair amount of that work here in the Cedar Rapids area, did some down in the Iowa City area, but have not really done much of that work, a little bit up in the Des Moines area, but not a lot up there. But that's something that we're planning on doing more of, or bidding more of anyway. Our office was out for that 1973. The company was founded in the owner's basement, which a lot of companies have been, founded in people's basements and in his house in Hyamana, and then moved to a facility on the south side of the Amana colonies, and were there for 50 years. Great place to be, great place to grow. We were able to focus on our business and really didn't have a lot of other things that were causing us issues or that we had to deal with. And then got to the point, though, where we kind of outgrew the neighborhood. Finding good people to come out and work, down a gravel road was getting harder and harder. We knew just because of the work that we did in the Cedar Rapids market that, Cedar Rapids had a great pool of talent and people that we could hire and bring on. So when it came time to make the transition, really made sense to move here to Cedar Rapids, and looked for a while. And then the building that we're in just kind of, you know, our realtors brought it to our attention. It wasn't listed on the market, and it fit the bill to a T. And we were really thrilled to be able to get this facility. We bought the building mid last year and then spent the next 6 months remodeling the second floor, which is where all of our staff is at.
1: It showed a lot of foresight on the founder's part to decide this is a need that needs to be filled, but it's a niche market. You folks have really stayed true to the civil infrastructure, and not everybody can do that.
7: Yeah, and at times it's been hard because we knew that that was our core work. And there have been times where we lost our way, if you will, and then found our way back, never completely getting out of that market. But it's taken some focus to do that. It's also taken focus to stay a self-performed contractor. You know, it's so easy to go down the construction management route and offset risk to subcontractors or whatever. And we really had accepted that, knowing that that risk is there. We do what we can to offset that risk by training our people and making sure that we have got good people in the field. But yeah, it's a conscious decision to stay in the water, wastewater, stormwater market and stay a self-reformed contractor.
1: So what has changed over a half century? I assume quite a lot because of technology and innovations. But again, you're dealing with municipalities and their interaction with the federal government, and nothing stays the same there. It seems to me that the business that you're running now, it's the same category of work, but the work is very different than it was 50 years ago.
7: Yeah, we're seeing a lot more actually concrete constructed plants that are operated. Those first plants were, typically lagoons or different systems where, you know, maybe somebody checked on them on a daily basis. A lot of the plants that are being built in the communities now have full-time operating staffs. Obviously, the discharge constraints are not something that we control, but it's a huge part of what the designs today take into consideration as far as whether it's, you know, phosphorus removal, nitrogen removal, you know, some of those things to make sure that the water that's leaving the plant and going into the waterways that we all use, you know, for most recreational purposes or, you know, other reasons, stay clean.
1: So now that you have moved to Cedar Rapids, you have crews in Des Moines, how many people are employed under the Wendler umbrella?
7: We're right at 130 employees, and roughly about 35 of those folks are here in the office, you know, making up project managers, support staff, and then the other, you know, remainder are then out in the field.
1: When I look at the website and I see all of the different specialties that you have, everything from high voltage contracting to wind farm access roads and everything in between,
7: yep.
1: I'm going to guess half of this stuff wasn't even around when Glenn Wendler started the company.
7: No, most definitely not. It kind of built out of, you know, that core work, because a treatment plant is not a ton of concrete. It's not a ton of building stuff. It's not a, you know, it's not a huge mass of any one thing. It's a lot of little parts and pieces. And so over those years, you know, we got really good at doing a lot of different things really well. And as the plants got bigger, we just started pulling more pieces in. And, you know, maybe there wasn't a subcontractor out there that wasn't available, and we had to kind of learn to do it ourselves. We kind of talk about we don't like to be held hostage by anybody. You know, it sounds like it's something that's self-serving, but at the end of the day, if the project's being held up by somebody, that's not serving the owner. In the municipal world, the owners are the ones talking to all the residents of the town, the city, the area, and they're answering the hard questions. So for us, if we can get ahead of that and say, well, if there's IMA available, we'll learn how to do it. We'll jump off in the deep end kind of thing, and we'll figure that out. You know, all those specialties are a lot of those little leaps that have come a long way kind of thing.
1: Jamie Rich is president and CEO of Wendler Incorporated, based in Cedar Rapids. We connected via Zoom on Thursday, May 14th. More online at WendlerInc.com. And that brings us to the close of this week's program. We're back again next week at this same time. 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I'm Jeff Stein. 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
1: Valencia, Northwest 4, 7 miles, 1016 rising. Ronald's Way, Southeast by South 2. Mist, 2 miles, 1016 falling. Malin Head, South by East 5.

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1: 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Power supplies have been cut, and our man, the new Jake, with the capital of England, is using a torch to read this dispatch.
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1: All right. I know this isn't any fun to talk about, but we should. 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Flashlights?
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1: Hi, I found a toy dinosaur over on the playground by Smith Street. 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
1: Well, I finally did it. 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
1: Practical Polly Radio. I've switched to cooking with healthier oils. So now what do I do with all these tubs of lard? Skinny jeans feeling too tight? A bit of lard on your hips and thighs and those pants slide on like a dream. So there's no need for that lard to go to waste. 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

0: 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It's Christian Music Spotlight with Brian Davis. Good morning.
1: Good morning. Welcome to the show. I'm your host, Brian David, where this week I have new music from Heritage, Judah Avenue, Rua Young, Switchfoot, and Grace Graber. Last week, CeCe Winans was on top of the Christian Music Weekly AC chart for the first week with Worthy of It All. Can she stay on top for the second week? 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Keep on listening. 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I'd like to thank Dr. Teresa Jordan and Milton Wallace for helping me along the way. 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
1: 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That's the way I see him. Judah Avenue was discovered by Christian pop artist Sean Rodriguez. I'm Brian David with more great music up next. Right now, this is Moving Moments on Christian Music Spotlight.
2: Not getting his way. I'm Cindy Tang with Moving Moments. My cat Jabba did not finish his food, yet he marched into the other room expecting some treats from the treat jar. He meowed and just stared at me while I said, nope, not until you finish your food. Well, Jabba gave me quite the attitude. But then I thought, don't we sometimes do the same thing with God? We pray and expect him to answer now. And when he doesn't, we get frustrated. Psalm 84:11 reminds us that God will not withhold any good thing from those who walk with him. But sometimes, well, his answers are wait or not yet, because he knows what's best. So today, trust his timing. Your Heavenly Father knows exactly what you need and when you need it. 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I'm Cindy Tang with Moving Moments. 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
7: Moving up two spots from number seven to number five is Jamie McDonald with Ain't No Way.
6: Number four.
7: Dropping two spots from number two to number four is Josiah Queen with Demons.
6: Number three.
7: Rising up two spots from number five to number three is Phil Wickham featuring Crowder with It Really Is Amazing Grace.
6: Number two.
7: Falling out of the top spot, which he just got last week, from number one to number two is CeCe Winans with Worthy of It All, which means we have a new number one.
6: The new number one song this week in Christian radio.
7: Climbing up two spots from number three to number one is Zach Williams with Wait For Me. Starting off the second segment is a new number one on the Christian Music Weekly AC chart. 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

Christian music spot light from 2013, that's Natalie Grant with Closer to Your Heart from her 9th studio album, Hurricane. The single peaked at number 19 and the album went to number 1. Torrin Wells climbs 2 spots inside the top 10 from number 10 to number 8 with Breathe On It on Christian Music Spotlight.

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1: 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That's Adonai. Before Roy Young, we heard Stanley Ray Jr. with How Many Y'all Know Jesus Is Here, the remix. I saw Stanley perform live at the Season 19 Praise Factor Awards in Atlanta. And I also saw Stanley receive the Praise Factor Award for New Artist of the Year. You've got to come to the radio award shows as you get to see some great performances by Christian and gospel artists you hear on the radio, which is a lot of fun. I'm Brian David with more great music up next. Right now, this is the 1 Minute Motivation from Pastor Stephen Furtick on Christian Music Spotlight.
2: I want to tell you something about the empty seat in your life, whether it's relational, whether it's a resource, whether it's provisional, whether it's

0: person, whether it's a purpose. Some of you are saying, in this season of my life, I don't know what I'm supposed to be doing. I'm not doing what I used to do. Yes, this message is for empty nesters. It's for the grays. Yes, this message is for the middle school students. It's for the greens. It's a message about God, who is greater than any empty seat, because I came to declare in the name of the Lord, God will fill this seat. God will fill this. God knows what he's doing. God knows what he's planned. God knows what he's purposed. God knows who to bring into your life. God knows who to delete. God knows who to deliver. God knows who to delay. God knows how to do it.
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4: Beautiful Life is a song that attempts to be present to the bittersweet moment that we're in right here, right now. No matter how much money you have or don't have, or what dreams or fears you are living out, I feel like there's always this mixture of day and night, this mixture of joy and pain. I think Beautiful Life is an attempt to wrap its arms around that juxtaposition. I don't have what I want, but I have what I need. The moment I achieve the thing I wanted, I can instantly find something new to want. For me, the lyric, I don't have what I want, but I have what I need, sums up a realization that I had this past year. I'm still trying to live it out. The illusion is that if only this would happen, then I could enjoy the beautiful life. I feel like that's a lie. I feel like it is not the case. The beautiful life is not in acquisitions or possessions, but in providing your presence to the moment and to the people around you. I hope people hear and feel the call to the ones they love in this song, Beautiful Life, that they would be reminded about the fact that none of this lasts. No one lasts. The moment we have right now is precious.

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0: Closing out today's show is another artist that I saw at the Praise Factor Awards. Carrie Fraser took home an amazing 3 awards. She won Artist of the Year, International Artist of the Year, and Video of the Year for Same God. Here's Carrie with that award-winning song, Same God. Have a great week.

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Well, the plane was way overdue. So I went inside to the airline's desk. And I said, sir, I wonder why 1203 is so late. He said, oh, they probably took off late. Or they may have run into some turbulent weather and had to alter their course. I went back outside and I waited at the gate and I watched the beacon light from

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0: way back in the States. I was stranded in the jungle, afraid and all alone, trying to figure out a way to get a message back home. But how was I to know that the wreckage of my plane had been caused by someone who was with my girl in Lover's Lane?
1: Meanwhile, back in the States.

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1: Now I jumped out of that pot and I finally got away. Frantic and worried, wondering what my baby would say. I jumped in the ocean and started to swim, but my chance of survival was getting mighty slim. So I thumbed out a whale who was heading my way, and I reached the station.

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1: Hi, Dr. Baker. 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
2: Yes, Mary, and I'm sorry to tell you that you have macular degeneration.
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1: What's that number again?
2: The number is 800-632-2005.
1: Thanks, Doctor. I'll call the Foundation Fighting Blindness today.
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0: 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The Catholic Messenger is an award-winning newspaper of the Diocese of Davenport, serving Southeast Iowa since 1883. 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
1: Folks, why won't we go to the doctor? My uncle called, speech all slurred, complaining his arm's numb. He called everyone. He even called my daughter Tierra, because, you know, she's got a year of nursing. Everyone thinks he needs to go to the doctor, including me. So he said, well, will you take me? I'm like, I'm on the road. He goes, I'll wait. Stroke's no joke. Dial 911. 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Seriously, dial 911.
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1: Ranger Station, Ranger speaking.
2: Yeah, hi. I'd like to report a bear sighting.
1: Location?
2: In the forest near the side of the road.
1: No need for alarm, sir. The forest is where bears live.
2: But this was no ordinary bear.
1: No ordinary bear?
2: Yeah, one second I'm having a smoke taken in the view. Next thing I know, I am face to face with Smokey Bear.
1: Let me guess, Smokey had a tip for you.
2: He did. He must have seen me toss my cigarette on the ground. He told me never to do that because it only takes one spark to start a wildfire.
1: He's a smart bear. Did you know that 9 out of 10 wildfires are caused by humans? That means 9 out of 10 wildfires can be prevented.
2: That's what Smokey said. I had no idea.
1: That's why Smokey's famous, and you're not.
2: Good point.
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0: 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More from the Iowa Almanac in a moment.
1: Each day for a full week in June of 2008, a different Iowa city was devastated by flooding. 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
0: In the early part of the last century, the Iowa State Dairy Association started holding dairy cow exhibitions as part of the group's annual meeting. The first year, in 1909, 2 dozen cows were exhibited during the meeting in Cedar Rapids. On October 10, 1910, the dairy cow exhibition was moved to Waterloo's Chautauqua Park. More than 5,000 people attended the exhibition show, which featured 62 cows. The success of that Waterloo event led to the formation of the Dairy Cattle Congress as a way to develop the dairy industry and promote it to the public. The event's organizer was Hugh Van Pelt, a professor at Iowa State University. There were other shows starting up at the same time in Chicago and Milwaukee. But quickly, the show in Waterloo became the premier national event, with local business people putting up prize money, the largest amount ever offered in the U.S. for a similar event at the time. Since 1912, the event has been held at the same spot in downtown Waterloo, and has been held every year since, except for weather, war, and COVID. And even weather hasn't always stopped the Cattle Congress. In 1925, a windstorm destroyed 3 original wooden barns just before the show. A local construction company rallied all the stonemasons, bricklayers, and carpenters in the area, and within a week, the wrecked barns were replaced with brick barns that are still used today. An old promotional poster once noted that Congress entertainment is educational. Its education is entertaining, but it is all inspirational. The current Cattle Congress grounds operates year-round with a variety of events held in several multi-purpose buildings, including the Hippodrome and the Electric Park Ballroom. And each year's event also now features general entertainment and a midway. But the first National Dairy Cattle Congress held in Waterloo began on this date in 1910. And that's Iowa Almanac for October 10th. Follow us on Twitter at Iowa Almanac. I'm Jeff Stein.
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1: This is the story of Daniel, who was born 2 months early. He weighed 1 pound, 7 ounces. His lungs weren't ready. His heart wasn't ready. His brain wasn't ready. 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He may never see. He may never learn. Daniel's parents spent night after night at the hospital, watching his every breath, holding his tiny hands, and looking for signs that he was growing stronger. 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

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It's been so long, I hardly knew you.

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